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1: From Feature Story News in Washington, I'm Jagruti Dave. Bond yields in the United States climbed back after a brief dip when Treasury Secretary Scott Bessent said the government could buy back even more long-dated debt. Bessent told CNBC the buyback could be more than $4 billion per issue. Yields are essentially the interest paid on bonds. The 30-year Treasury yield rose to above 5.25%, while the 10-year yield climbed past 4.7%, reversing the relief rally that followed the buyback announcement. Some analysts, however, have questioned whether the program will make any real difference to the country's debt burden, which crossed the $40 trillion mark earlier in the week. Analysts from ING said Bessent's move was like rearranging deck chairs on the Titanic because it doesn't reduce the amount of debt the US government owes, it just shifts the balance to more short-term debt over long-term debt. The Duke and Duchess of Sussex's reported return to Britain dominates the UK's front pages with questions about the family's security arrangements. Prince Harry and Meghan plan to move back for an extended stay with their children enrolled at British schools for the start of term next month. But the couple will not resume duties as working members of the royal family. It's understood King Charles learned of the decision on Sunday and the subject was not raised when Harry visited his father in the UK in July. Ollie Barrett reports from Buckingham Palace.
2: Bear in mind that Harry came to the UK only last month and met with the King at that point. Critics of Harry and Meghan here in the UK will say it's because their American adventure has failed. The Netflix deal didn't work out in the way that they wanted. The couple and the family are briefing journalists that they haven't enjoyed living under the Trump administration in the United States.
1: India and Japan have signed a maritime security cooperation pact during defence talks in New Delhi. The country's two defence ministers stress the importance of a free and open Indo-Pacific, a theme that has defined the broader bilateral relationship in recent years. Ishan Garg in New Delhi says the latest remarks mirror commitments made at the highest political level.
3: From a defence perspective, of course, that's what the talks focused on. And their analysts say this is certainly what they call a high trust relationship. Japan has been ready to share technology of key weapons with India in the past few decades. And that's something India has been utilising to not only get good weapons-grade technology, but also indigenise a lot of its defence production. We saw during the talks, India saying that they would want to partner a lot more closely with Japanese companies in the defence sector, but also in the shipbuilding sector as well.
1: From Bureaus Worldwide, this is FSN.
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Peace to the crews from New York to LA. Power to the people that struggle every day. Peace to the crews from New York to LA. Power to the people that struggle every day. Peace to the crews from New York to LA. Power to the people that struggle every day. Peace to the crews.

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0: 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What is soul in your way?
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feeling in my hips and my feet and my shoulders. And I wanna get closer to the song, to the sound. Could you dig it? Cause damn, yes, I love this disco spirit. I remember as a kid, I would listen to Now Rogers and the Funky, I would brother too. Would jump on the beat with the melody and a bass line that was heavenly.

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illustrate the role that behavior plays as it relates to code switching. 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

Yeah. Well, hear this now. I want everybody to just get lively now. 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Ooh, because some boy kill a day or tonight. Nice up the area. See it?

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1: From Feature Story News in Paris, I'm Ross Cullen. North Korea has fired a barrage of about 10 short-range ballistic missiles from the capital region towards the sea, according to South Korea's military, the third such test by Pyongyang in August alone. The launches came a day after the North dismissed Washington's decision to scale back joint military exercises with South Korea, a move widely seen as an attempt to restart diplomacy. Despite the provocation, analysts say the door to negotiations may not yet be closed. Ira Spitzer, reporting from San Francisco, says Kim Jong-un's sister spoke in positive terms about the relationship between the North Korean leader and US President Donald Trump, a signal that diplomatic channels may remain open.
2: These were short-range ballistic missiles, and while they're certainly provocative and will be condemned by Washington and Seoul, North Korea, of course, has a history of combining military pressure with diplomacy, so this is not at all out of character. Given the history here, the backdrop, it does not seem like a shutting down of negotiations so far, but certainly Pyongyang may want more from the U.S. If any sort of negotiations go forward.
1: The El Niño event that is developing over the Pacific Ocean is likely to be the strongest in living memory. That's the warning from Britain's weather agency, which says that it is very likely to mean that 2027 will be the hottest year ever recorded across the globe. The El Niño effect is a natural climate phenomenon that increases global temperatures and can heighten the risks of extreme weather, including severe droughts in the Southern Hemisphere. From bureaus worldwide, this is FSN. The Duke and Duchess of Sussex's planned return to Britain may be linked to a new acting job for Meghan Markle. Media reports in the UK and Australia suggest that Meghan may return to the screen. Before her marriage to Prince Harry, the Duchess was best known for her part in the US drama Suits, in which she played a lawyer for 7 seasons. But it's the family's security arrangements that are the chief concern, and FSN's Ollie Barrett at Buckingham Palace says the long-running dispute over the family's safety may be closer to resolution than previously thought.
3: Harry has had a long-running battle with the British establishment over the fact that he hasn't been extended police security support when he's been visiting the UK, but the understanding is something might have shifted in that regard, and it may be related to him becoming, for an extended period at least, a UK resident rather than an American resident who visits the UK from time to time. So there is still a huge amount that we don't know about how all of this will play out.
1: That's the latest Feature Story News. This is Ross Cullen in Paris reporting.
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1: From Feature Story News in Paris, I'm Ross Cullen. North Korea has fired a barrage of about 10 short-range ballistic missiles from the capital region towards the sea, according to South Korea's military, the third such test by Pyongyang in August alone. The launches came a day after the North dismissed Washington's decision to scale back joint military exercises with South Korea, a move widely seen as an attempt to restart diplomacy. Despite the provocation, analysts say the door to negotiations may not yet be closed. Ira Spitzer, reporting from San Francisco, says Kim Jong-un's sister spoke in positive terms about the relationship between the North Korean leader and US President Donald Trump, a signal that diplomatic channels may remain open.
2: These were short-range ballistic missiles, and while they're certainly provocative and will be condemned by Washington and Seoul, North Korea, of course, has a history of combining military pressure with diplomacy, so this is not at all out of character. Given the history here, the backdrop, it does not seem like a shutting down of negotiations so far, but Pyongyang may want more from the U.S. If any sort of negotiations go forward.
1: The El Niño event that is developing over the Pacific Ocean is likely to be the strongest in living memory. That's the warning from Britain's weather agency, which says that it is very likely to mean that 2027 will be the hottest year ever recorded across the globe. The El Niño effect is a natural climate phenomenon that increases global temperatures and can heighten the risks of extreme weather, including severe droughts in the Southern Hemisphere. From bureaus worldwide, this is FSN. The Duke and Duchess of Sussex's planned return to Britain may be linked to a new acting job for Meghan Markle. Media reports in the UK and Australia suggest that Meghan may return to the screen. Before her marriage to Prince Harry, the Duchess was best known for her part in the US drama Suits, in which she played a lawyer for 7 seasons. But it's the family's security arrangements that are the chief concern, and FSN's Ollie Barrett at Buckingham Palace says the long-running dispute over the family's safety may be closer to resolution than previously thought.
3: Harry has had a long-running battle with the British establishment over the fact that he hasn't been extended police security support when he's been visiting the UK, but the understanding is something might have shifted in that regard, and it may be related to him becoming, for an extended period at least, a UK resident rather than an American resident who visits the UK from time to time. So there is still a huge amount that we don't know about how all of this will play out.
1: That's the latest Feature Story News. This is Ross Cullen in Paris reporting.
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1: From Feature Story News in Paris, I'm Ross Cullen. North Korea has fired a barrage of about 10 short-range ballistic missiles from the capital region towards the sea, according to South Korea's military, the third such test by Pyongyang in August alone. The launches came a day after the North dismissed Washington's decision to scale back joint military exercises with South Korea, a move widely seen as an attempt to restart diplomacy. Despite the provocation, analysts say the door to negotiations may not yet be closed. Ira Spitzer, reporting from San Francisco, says Kim Jong-un's sister spoke in positive terms about the relationship between the North Korean leader and US President Donald Trump, a signal that diplomatic channels may remain open.
2: These were short-range ballistic missiles, and while they're certainly provocative and will be condemned by Washington and Seoul, North Korea, of course, has a history of combining military pressure with diplomacy, so this is not at all out of character. Given the history here, the backdrop, it does not seem like a shutting down of negotiations so far, but certainly Pyongyang may want more from the U.S. If any sort of negotiations go forward.
1: The El Niño event that is developing over the Pacific Ocean is likely to be the strongest in living memory. That's the warning from Britain's weather agency, which says that it is very likely to mean that 2027 will be the hottest year ever recorded across the globe. The El Niño effect is a natural climate phenomenon that increases global temperatures and can heighten the risks of extreme weather, including severe droughts in the southern hemisphere. From bureaus worldwide, this is FSN. The Duke and Duchess of Sussex's planned return to Britain may be linked to a new acting job for Meghan Markle. Media reports in the UK and Australia suggest that Meghan may return to the screen. Before her marriage to Prince Harry, the Duchess was best known for her part in the US drama Suits, in which she played a lawyer for 7 seasons. But it's the family's security arrangements that are the chief concern, and FSN's Ollie Barrett at Buckingham Palace says the long-running dispute over the family's safety may be closer to resolution than previously thought.
3: Harry has had a long-running battle with the British establishment over the fact that he hasn't been extended police security support when he's been visiting the UK, but the understanding is something might have shifted in that regard, and it may be related to him becoming, for an extended period at least, a UK resident rather than an American resident who visits the UK from time to time. So there is still a huge amount that we don't know about how all of this will play out.
1: 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This is Ross Cullen in Paris reporting.
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1: From Feature Story News in Paris, I'm Ross Cullen. North Korea has fired a barrage of about 10 short-range ballistic missiles from the capital region towards the sea, according to South Korea's military, the third such test by Pyongyang in August alone. The launches came a day after the North dismissed Washington's decision to scale back joint military exercises with South Korea, a move widely seen as an attempt to restart diplomacy. Despite the provocation, analysts say the door to negotiations may not yet be closed. Ira Spitzer, reporting from San Francisco, says Kim Jong-un's sister spoke in positive terms about the relationship between the North Korean leader and US President Donald Trump, a signal that diplomatic channels may remain open.
2: These were short-range ballistic missiles, and while they're certainly provocative and will be condemned by Washington and Seoul, North Korea, of course, has a history of combining military pressure with diplomacy, so this is not at all out of character. Given the history here, the backdrop, it does not seem like a shutting down of negotiations so far, but certainly Pyongyang may want more from the U.S. If any sort of negotiations go forward.
1: The El Niño event that is developing over the Pacific Ocean is likely to be the strongest in living memory. That's the warning from Britain's weather agency, which says that it is very likely to mean that 2027 will be the hottest year ever recorded across the globe. The El Niño effect is a natural climate phenomenon that increases global temperatures and can heighten the risks of extreme weather, including severe droughts in the southern hemisphere. From bureaus worldwide, this is FSN. The Duke and Duchess of Sussex's planned return to Britain may be linked to a new acting job for Meghan Markle. Media reports in the UK and Australia suggest that Meghan may return to the screen. Before her marriage to Prince Harry, the Duchess was best known for her part in the US drama Suits, in which she played a lawyer for 7 seasons. But it's the family's security arrangements that are the chief concern, and FSN's Ollie Barrett at Buckingham Palace says the long-running dispute over the family's safety may be closer to resolution than previously thought.
3: Harry has had a long-running battle with the British establishment over the fact that he hasn't been extended police security support when he's been visiting the UK, but the understanding is something might have shifted in that regard, and it may be related to him becoming, for an extended period at least, a UK resident rather than an American resident who visits the UK from time to time. So there is still a huge amount that we don't know about how all of this will play out.
1: That's the latest Feature Story News. This is Ross Cullen in Paris reporting.
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1: From Feature Story News in Paris, I'm Ross Cullen. North Korea has fired a barrage of about 10 short-range ballistic missiles from the capital region towards the sea, according to South Korea's military, the third such test by Pyongyang in August alone. The launches came a day after the North dismissed Washington's decision to scale back joint military exercises with South Korea, a move widely seen as an attempt to restart diplomacy. Despite the provocation, analysts say the door to negotiations may not yet be closed. Ira Spitzer, reporting from San Francisco, says Kim Jong-un's sister spoke in positive terms about the relationship between the North Korean leader and US President Donald Trump, a signal that diplomatic channels may remain open.
2: These were short-range ballistic missiles, and while they're certainly provocative and will be condemned by Washington and Seoul, North Korea, of course, has a history of combining military pressure with diplomacy, so this is not at all out of character. Given the history here, the backdrop, it does not seem like a shutting down of negotiations so far, but certainly Pyongyang may want more from the U.S. If any sort of negotiations go forward.
1: The El Niño event that is developing over the Pacific Ocean is likely to be the strongest in living memory. That's the warning from Britain's weather agency, which says that it is very likely to mean that 2027 will be the hottest year ever recorded across the globe. The El Niño effect is a natural climate phenomenon that increases global temperatures and can heighten the risks of extreme weather, including severe droughts in the Southern Hemisphere. From bureaus worldwide, this is FSN. The Duke and Duchess of Sussex's planned return to Britain may be linked to a new acting job for Meghan Markle. Media reports in the UK and Australia suggest that Meghan may return to the screen. Before her marriage to Prince Harry, the Duchess was best known for her part in the US drama Suits, in which she played a lawyer for 7 seasons. But it's the family's security arrangements that are the chief concern, and FSN's Ollie Barrett at Buckingham Palace says the long-running dispute over the family's safety may be closer to resolution than previously thought.
3: Harry has had a long-running battle with the British establishment over the fact that he hasn't been extended police security support when he's been visiting the UK, but the understanding is something might have shifted in that regard, and it may be related to him becoming, for an extended period at least, a UK resident rather than an American resident who visits the UK from time to time. So there is still a huge amount that we don't know about how all of this will play out.
1: That's the latest Feature Story News. This is Ross Cullen in Paris reporting.
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0: From New York, this is Democracy Now.
1: I left my business and decided to be here at my home to protect it from the settlers to steal it and raising the American flag to send the message to the American embassy and the U.S. officials that I am currently under siege and I need a protection.
0: In the occupied West Bank, Israeli settlers continue to lay siege to homes in the village of Kusra. We'll be joined by one of the homeowners, Louis Reedy, who is Palestinian-American. Then, Israel has admitted for the first time that its soldiers fired into the car where 5-year-old Palestinian Hind Rajab and 6 family members were killed in Gaza in January 2024. Israel has opened a criminal investigation. We'll speak to Sharif Abdul Quddus, who's investigated Hind's killing in the Peabody Award-winning Al Jazeera documentary, The Night Won't End. Then, a Justice Department whistleblower has claimed the Trump administration's task force pushed Harvard, Columbia, and Brown into massive settlements despite turning up little to no evidence of anti-Semitism on campus. We will speak to Columbia professor Marianne Hirsch.
2: This terrible repression under the guise of fighting anti-Semitism. And I think people are now seeing that this is not just morally completely wrong and corrupt, but that it's also not good for Jews, certainly, but it's that it's not good for anybody, and that the reason for this was never to fight anti-Semitism, but it was to decimate academia.
0: All that and more coming up. Welcome to Democracy Now! Welcome to Democracy Now!, democracynow.org, the War and Peace Report. I'm Anjali Kamath. Treasury Secretary Scott Bessent said Thursday the U.S. will impose the toughest sanctions in history on Iran after President Trump promised to wage, quote, economic warfare and isolation on an unprecedented scale. Bessent told CNBC that U.S. economic pressure would eliminate the need for return to direct combat with Iran. He said tough new sanctions would collapse Iran's government and warned other nations could face severe economic penalties if they continue to trade with Iran.
3: We are going to all of our allies, and this is going to be the greatest coordinated economic isolation in the history of the world. And we are going to them and saying, you are either with us or against us.
0: Iran's foreign ministry condemned the threat of new sanctions as illegal and inhumane. Meanwhile, the USS George Washington aircraft carrier has arrived in the Middle East to relieve the USS Abraham Lincoln, which has now been plagued by low morale, faulty plumbing, poor quality rationed meals, and shortages of basic supplies. The Lincoln is reportedly heading home to San Diego after a record-setting deployment of more than 270 days at sea. In Yemen, Houthi fighters and government forces have traded dozens of attacks, raising fears that Yemen is sliding back into full-scale civil war for the first time since a UN-brokered peace deal in 2022. Government forces claimed 81 attacks over 24 hours, while Houthi fighters said they'd successfully used drones to strike an airport and an oil facility in Saudi Arabia. Sudan's humanitarian crisis is deepening as more than 200,000 people have been newly displaced across the Kordofan region due to intensifying attacks between the Sudanese army and paramilitary rapid support forces. Drone strikes have targeted critical water and power infrastructure in the city of El Obeid. Mass floods in North Darfur have also compounded the displacement crisis, with torrential rains damaging hundreds of homes. In Tunisia, hundreds of protesters marched through the streets of the capital, Tunis, on Thursday, calling for the ouster of authoritarian President Kais Saied, the release of jailed opposition activists and journalists, and the restoration of democracy. The protests come as Tunisia faces deteriorating public services, an affordability crisis, and a shortage of some basic supplies and medicines. Many of the protesters chanted, "The people want the fall of the regime," a popular refrain during the Arab Spring uprising that ousted longtime dictator Zain al-Abidin bin Ali in 2011.
4: We have gone back to a state where people are afraid to speak the truth or to defend their rights. We fear differences or opinion. We fear debates and discussions. Personally, I'd say we have returned to the same concepts that existed during Bin Ali's regime. It's the exact same story. We've returned to the concept of people fearing the ruler, and we've gone back to many ideas that led absolutely nowhere.
0: In Mali, a Russian-controlled paramilitary force faces accusations that it carried out the summary execution of 9 civilians, including 4 children, during a raid on a village in the central region of Mopti in July. According to Human Rights Watch, about 100 fighters with the Russia-backed Africa Corps, accompanied by several Malian soldiers, broke into homes, dragged people out, and separated men and boys for beatings and interrogations. They've reportedly killed 6 civilians who tried to flee and detained and executed 3 others. Since 2021, Mali's military junta has relied on Russian mercenaries in its fight against Islamist armed groups. In the occupied West Bank, large groups of armed Israeli settlers stormed Palestinian homes in the town of Sa'ir, northeast of Hebron, earlier today, killing a young Palestinian man and leaving a 70-year-old with serious gunshot wounds. Survivors say the settlers set fire to at least one home. Elsewhere, Israeli settlers set fire to a quarry in the South Hebron Hills overnight, causing severe damage to excavators, bulldozers, and stone-cutting equipment. The United Nations reports attacks by Israeli settlers and Palestinians have reached an all-time high in 2026, with an average of more than 6 attacks per day, as the Israeli government continues to approve new illegal settlements. After headlines, we'll go to the Palestinian village of Kusra to speak with Louis Reedy, a Palestinian-American who flew to the occupied West Bank on Monday to help his relatives defend the family home, which Israeli settlers have surrounded for more than a week. In California, progressive Democrat Aisha Wahab has won a special election to fill the congressional seat vacated by disgraced Representative Eric Swalwell, who quit amid sexual misconduct claims. In 2018, Wahab became the first Afghan-American elected to public office in the U.S. She'll now be the first Afghan-American U.S. Congress member representing parts of the East San Francisco Bay until the new Congress begins in January. This is Aisha Wahab speaking to supporters on election night.
5: We saw a lot of negative ads distorting our record.
6: Shame.
5: Talking about us in a negative way, that we're not good enough or we're not American enough. And the fact that because I'm an Afghan American, because I'm a Muslim American, because I'm a woman of color, because I'm relatively young, that we don't belong. And the voters of this district spoke out. And
0: Aisha Wahab won with 53% of the vote against Democrat Melissa Hernandez. Polls had showed Wahab with a double-digit lead in early August before AIPAC, the American-Israel Public Affairs Committee, poured over $6 million into negative ads and mailers targeting her. Meanwhile, AIPAC and its super PACs channeled at least $3 million to Hernandez's campaign, according to Politico. They will face off again in November to decide who will represent the district in the 120th Congress beginning in January. In related news, FBI agents seized a cell phone and laptop from former Congressmember Eric Swalwell after he was stopped at the San Francisco airport Saturday. The following day, federal agents also searched Swalwell's home in Washington, D.C. as part of a civil rights investigation into allegations of sexual assault. Swalwell is also facing probes by the Manhattan District Attorney's Office and Los Angeles Sheriff's Department. CNN reports at least 4 women who've accused Swalwell of serious sexual misconduct have been contacted by the FBI as part of that investigation. In more election news, Reuters reports a handful of billionaires and companies are driving record levels of spending on congressional contests ahead of November's midterm elections, with crypto, gambling, and artificial intelligence firms fueling a flood of campaign cash. So far, U.S. corporations have spent over $500 million on U.S. House and Senate races. That already exceeds the previous record of $461 million spent by corporations during the entire 2024 election cycle and does not include millions of dollars in additional contributions made by dark money groups that hide the identities of their donors. Meanwhile, President Trump is in Myrtle Beach, South Carolina today to support the campaign of Republican Senator Darlene Graham, who was appointed to fill the vacancy left by the sudden death of her brother, Lindsey Graham, in July. Darlene Graham faces Republican Congressmember Ralph Norman in a special Senate runoff on Tuesday. Critics have called Graham dangerously unqualified after her poor performance at a debate earlier this week.
7: Senator, are Taiwan and the South China Sea national security issues for the United States? If so, why?
6: I'm sorry, could you repeat the question?
7: Are Taiwan and the South China Sea national security issues for the United States? And if so, why or how?
6: I'm just going to be honest here. I'm not on national security. I'm not that informed on national security. So, but I do support the military.
0: The Trump administration has deported 20 immigrants to Liberia as part of a new third country agreement that will help see the West African nation receive up to 1,200 immigrants with no ties to Liberia removed from the United States. The first group arrived at the Roberts International Airport outside the capital, Monrovia, on Thursday. As part of the deal, the U.S. has reportedly agreed to extend visitor visas for Liberians from 12 to 36 months, according to The Guardian, and pledged some $124 million in assistance. Immigrants deported to Liberia will include people from Latin America and the Caribbean. In related news, the Atlanta Journal-Constitution reports ICE is seeking to deport an Iranian woman to the Central African Republic, a country to which she has no ties, and which the State Department has deemed too unsafe for travel. She's currently detained at the Stewart ICE jail in Georgia. Meanwhile, in Texas, a minor league catching coordinator for the San Diego Padres was detained by ICE at an El Paso airport as he attempted to travel back home to Arizona. Oswaldo Pirella is originally from Venezuela and has a pending asylum claim and valid work authorization. Pirella lives in Phoenix with his wife and two U.S.-born daughters. He previously played for the Texas Rangers minor league team. His brother, Jorge Pirella, wrote on social media, quote, "The people who have worked and lived alongside him can speak to his character, his work ethic, and the positive impact he's had on those around him." The Department of Homeland Security is defending harassment tactics deployed against people who've criticized the agency's deadly crackdown on immigrants. That's the claim at the center of a First Amendment lawsuit filed by David Strever, a U.S. citizen who was on a trip to Finland when two ICE agents showed up at his home in Rochester, New York in June. The agents reportedly presented his wife with a warning notice due to an email Strever had sent months earlier to former ICE acting director Todd Lyons, comparing him to a Nazi and calling him, quote, a monstrous human being. And the New York Times is reporting that the owner of a major Dominican sugar producer accused of forced labor at one of his plantations has close ties to President Trump. Central Romana's owner, Jose Fanjul, a Cuban-American businessman known as Pepe, donated to Trump's 2024 campaign and his White House ballroom. Just weeks after Trump returned to the office, the Trump administration lifted a measure that had prevented the company from shipping its product to the U.S. On Tuesday, the Corporate Accountability Lab, an independent nonprofit, issued a report finding the company is still responsible for abusive conditions. The report found many of the plantation's workers are of Haitian descent. They face poverty wages, excess overtime, and intimidation and threats from management. And those are some of the headlines. This is Democracy Now!, democracynow.org, the War and Peace Report. I'm Anjali Kamath. Amy Goodman will be back next week. Coming up, Israel has admitted for the first time that its soldiers fired into the car where 5-year-old Palestinian Hind Rajab and her 6 family members were killed in Gaza in January 2024.

0: This is Democracy Now!, democracynow.org. I'm Anjali Kamath. On Wednesday, Israel's military admitted for the first time that its soldiers opened fire on a car carrying 5-year-old Palestinian Hind Rajab, along with her aunt, uncle, and 5 of their children, as well as Palestine Red Crescent Society medics dispatched to rescue them. Israel's army fired more than 300 bullets in the attack in January 2024. In Gaza City, Hind Rajab's grandmother responded to the announcement.
1: We, as Hind Rajab's family, do not trust the judiciary of the State of Israel. We hope that justice will be delivered from the entire world. We appeal to the international justice system as a whole.
0: The Israeli military said it would also investigate the killing of 15 Palestinian paramedics whose bodies and crushed emergency vehicles were recovered from a mass grave in Rafah in March 2025. This is Ghada al-Attar, the widow of Anwar al-Attar, one of the 15 medics. She spoke while holding the couple's young daughter.
1: The truth will not come, and the wound will keep bleeding. The pain is... The truth will not come, and the wound will keep bleeding. The pain is still the same. The loss grows.

0: won't end on Al Jazeera English that investigated the killings of civilians in Gaza by the Israeli military. Sharif, welcome back to Democracy Now. Can you talk about why these investigations have been announced, why these two particular cases, and why now?
1: Well, so firstly, these were five incidents out of apparently 150 that were reviewed by the Israeli military. I think it's not a coincidence that all five of these were among the most widely covered incidents of the war. They were documented in real time, and they were very prominent cases, mostly massacres. We don't know what happened to the other 145 incidents that they apparently reviewed. Now, the two incidents that you mentioned that are being referred to military police for criminal investigations, you know, this seems to be nothing more than political theater, to be honest. You know, as numerous Palestinian and international human rights groups have documented for years, Israel's internal investigations into the criminal conduct of its own soldiers are fundamentally flawed, and they can't be regarded as credible mechanisms for accountability. And they instead function primarily to shield Israel from international tribunals or prosecution abroad, rather than delivering any kind of justice. The Israeli human rights group B'Tselem has called these investigations a sham. It's called them, quote, a legal iron dome to protect Israeli soldiers from international accountability. And let's remember that since the genocide began, Israel claims to have referred over 1,000 incidents involving its soldiers to its fact-finding assessment mechanism. And, you know, it says it's opened dozens of criminal investigations. There is no comprehensive public accounting of the status or outcome of these investigations. There was a review by the NGO Action on Armed Violence of over 50 reported Israeli military probes. It found that 88% had been either closed or that a finding of wrongdoing had been closed without a finding of wrongdoing, and they remained under review. Only one of them resulted in a prison sentence. So, you know, I think this is a lot more political theater, and it may be coming as Israel is coming under increasing international scrutiny, international criticism for the genocide in Gaza. And finally, I'll just say, it doesn't matter what Israel says or what its investigation concludes in these two incidents. The responsibility for the murder of Hind Rajab and her family was well established long ago through multiple in-depth investigations by the media, by human rights groups, and the evidence is overwhelming. We know that an Israeli tank fired at least 335 rounds at a civilian car at Hind Rajab, a five-year-old, and six members of her family, from a range of just 13 to 23 meters away. The Red Crescent, which had Hind on the phone for close to 3 hours, was waiting for approval to try and go rescue her. And finally, they get approval from the Israeli military. The Israeli military issues an approved route with a map. Two emergency workers with the Red Crescent go in an ambulance along that route. When they reach the destination, Israel fires a tank shell at them. It's a direct hit and kills both of them and destroys the ambulance. Then the Israeli military continuously lied afterwards. It repeatedly denied it had any tanks operating in the area, even though there's clear satellite images that show multiple tanks in the area on that day. Even though we hear a recording of Hind's cousin, Layan, 15-year-old Layan, saying there's a tank right next to her right before she starts screaming as a hail of bullets from the tank murders her. And then we have 5-year-old Hind, hours of recordings of her, saying also that there's a tank right next to her before her voice eventually fades away and she dies. So we don't need to wait for an Israeli investigation to know what happened here.
0: Sharif, you've set that up so movingly. I want to turn to an excerpt of your Al Jazeera English documentary, The Night Won't End, which takes an in-depth look at these attacks on civilians by the Israeli military in Gaza, including on Hind Rajab and her family. Let's go to a clip.
2: Eventually, relatives were able to reach the Red Crescent in Ramallah to see if their team in Gaza could send an ambulance.
3: We received an appeal that the car had been targeted in Faris gas station in Gaza City.
2: When Omar called, it was Layan who picked up.
3: Hello, dear.

0: They are shooting at us.
1: Hello.
0: They are shooting at us. The tank is next to me.
1: Are you hiding?
0: Yes, in the car. The tank is next to us.
1: Are you inside the car?
2: Hello?
1: A girl dies while she's on the phone with you. I disassociated. I reached a stage where I was just mentally cut off. I'm trained for situations like this, but when it involves a child, your emotions get all mixed up. After calling back the same number that Lian answered,
2: Hello.
1: The voice sounded different this time. So I asked her, the girl that was speaking with me, where is she? She told me, she's dead. Who am I speaking with now? Hind?
3: After a few minutes, Omar asked other colleagues to help and speak with Hind.
4: The tank is next to me.
5: The tank is where?
4: Next to me.
5: The tank is next to you?
4: Yes.
5: Is it moving or still? Did anyone come out of it?
4: It's moving.
5: It's moving? Okay. Is it moving next to the car, behind the car, or in front of the car?
4: In front of the car.
5: The tank is coming towards you from the front of the car?
4: Yes.
5: Is it close?
4: Very, very.
5: And it's moving?
4: Yes. Come get me.
3: As the Red Crescent dispatchers spoke with Hind, colleagues were trying to get an ambulance to her, something that would require coordination with and approval by Israeli authorities.
6: Usually, ambulances in the whole world, once they got the call, they directly dispatched the ambulances and sent to save people's life. Unfortunately, this is not the case in Gaza.
4: Come get me.
6: Any area that there is Israeli occupation forces, Israel considered as it is a military zone. That means even if there is wounded people, people who are killed and need to be evacuated, we are completely denied access to these areas. And if any ambulance try to reach, it will be targeted. That's why in order to be able to save Hind, we had to coordinate our safe access.
7: That last voice was Nebel Farsakh, the spokesperson for the Palestinian Red Crescent, explaining how emergency medical teams in Gaza need to get clearance from Israeli authorities before going in to rescue Hind. They eventually do get clearance. Let's turn back to the documentary, The Night Won't End, to see what happened next.
3: Finally, nearly 3 hours after requesting clearance, the Red Crescent says Israeli officials gave the approval for the ambulance to go to the scene and provided this map with an approved route.
6: We had to wait almost 3 hours until the green light was given. So they sent a map with a route, which means it identifies exactly which route the ambulance should take. And once we received the green light, the ambulance was dispatched.
8: Oh, أحلى خبر في الدنيا من عم عمر.
2: هند. هنود هي دقيقة واحدة بتكون السيارة عندك بس بتمشي شوي شوي
9: محطة فارس وين وصلت؟
3: The two paramedics who started driving to the scene were Ahmed Al-Madhoun and Yusuf Zeno. By the time they left, the sun had set.
10: Can you see the car?
11: I can't see a thing here.
10: Do you have your siren and flashing lights on?
11: Just the lights, not the siren. Oh, there it is.
3: the connection to the ambulance was lost right after that loud noise.
9: Hi, Zainab.
8: In him?
12: We had to ask her, did you hear a bomb now? Did you hear anything around you? And she said, yes, yes, I heard it. Her yes means our colleagues who went to rescue her had died.
7: That clip from the award-winning documentary, The Night Won't End. Sharif, as you said, so much about this case is very well known. Hind Rajab is one of the most visible victims of the genocide in Gaza. There's even a feature, there's even a film made about her, the voice of Hind Rajab. Why now? What is so significant about, what is new about this new investigation? And how much does it have to do with the International Criminal Court's investigation?
13: I mean, it's unclear why now. I think it's because Israel is coming under more international scrutiny. There's more criticism of the genocide. There is more political pushback from its backers in the United States and Europe, or from some corridors of power within those countries. And also, when a state says that it's investigating itself, this shields it from international law accountability if those investigations are found to be credible. So it may just be a push around that. And again, as you mentioned, these are, the Red Crescent massacre, the aid worker massacre, and Hind Rajab are among the two most high-profile incidents. And I think we should talk about, the massacre of the aid workers, the other case that they're looking at. This was 15 Palestinian aid workers from the Red Crescent, from civil defense, that were massacred in Rafah in March of 2025. And their bodies were buried in a mass grave. The ambulances and the fire truck and the vehicles that they arrived into the scene were flattened and buried alongside them. And in the aftermath of this, the Israeli military again lied about it and was forced to change its story several times following the discovery of the bodies and the vehicles in this mass grave and the emergence of video and audio recordings taken from the bodies of the dead aid workers from their phones. The group Forensic Architecture and Earshot did an incredible report around this just a few months ago using video and audio recordings about the incident and open source material, as well as satellite imagery and interviews with the two of the survivors. And they reconstructed what happened. And essentially what happened was an ambulance went to a scene, they were fired on, and then a five-vehicle convoy of ambulances and a fire truck and the rest of the aid workers went to go and try and find them and rescue them. And Israeli soldiers, over the course of a couple of hours, fired nearly 1,000 bullets. 1,000 bullets at these aid workers. And the findings show that they were slowly approaching the vehicles on foot, the Israeli soldiers, walking while they were shooting, until they were as close as 1 meter away and essentially executing these aid workers in cold blood from point blank range, essentially. As I mentioned, the Israeli military lied about it. They claimed initially that the vehicles advanced, quote, suspiciously towards the troops without their headlights on or without their emergency signals on. Then the video emerges, first published by the New York Times, showing the vehicles with their lights on. So they backtrack. They admitted that their soldiers from the Golani Brigade did fire on these aid workers, but they said that they had approached suspiciously and that they blamed it on poor night vision or something, that they couldn't really see them. And then they doubled down and said that 6 of the 15 aid workers were found to be Hamas terrorists, just kind of ridiculous statements. And then it said, it buried them in a mass grave to prevent harm and clear the vehicles to prepare for civilian evacuation. I mean, I don't know how people are supposed to take this seriously. And as you mentioned, again, these are just two of the most high-profile incidents. out of countless war crimes in Gaza. We're talking about over 20,000 children killed. We're talking about starving Palestinians being gunned down as they're searching for food, of an unprecedented number of journalists killed, over 270, many of them, you know, openly assassinated. We're talking about displaced families being bombed in their tents, of hospitals, nearly every hospital being attacked, of mass graves being found in the courtyards of the hospitals afterwards, of the torture of prisoners, of sexual assault. I mean, we could go on and on. So I don't think that these investigations that were announced are anything more than political theater, and I don't think anyone's really taking them seriously.
7: Sharif, last week was the one-year anniversary of the killing of Al Jazeera journalist Anas Sharif, along with five of his colleagues, and a collective of media workers called the Writers Against the War in Gaza have launched an online memorial to Anas and over 250 journalists who have been killed. It's called The Living Record and includes testimonies from Palestinian journalists in Gaza remembering their slain colleagues and friends. As we talk about accountability and the possibility of it within Israel for Israel's crimes in Gaza, your final thoughts on, you know, what is going on in terms of investigating the deaths of journalists in Gaza?
13: I mean, very little is going on. What we're seeing, and as was the case of Anas Sharif, one of the most prominent journalists to be openly assassinated, is that Israel has keeps killing them in actually a more brazen way. Israel has reached the point where it is preemptively targeting journalists. So it put Anas Sharif, for example, who was murdered on August 10th of last year, in a media tent along with five of his colleagues outside of Shifa Hospital. It put Anas Sharif on a hit list in October of 2024, along with five other journalists from Al Jazeera, including our colleague at Dropsite News, Hossam Shabet. And it said that these are not journalists, these are terrorists, these are militants, and we're going to kill them. And it has killed two of them. And after it killed them, it bragged about it. It bragged about killing this prominent journalist and said that this wasn't a journalist. It said, don't let the press vest fool you. It did the same with Hossam Shabet. It just killed, during a so-called ceasefire, two brothers working for Al Jazeera at different times. One a correspondent, one the cameraman. Killed them both, called them both Hamas terrorists. So it is not, there's not even a semblance of an investigation. There is open bragging about the killing of these journalists. And let me just say that tribute site that was put together by Writers Against the War in Gaza is very moving. I would encourage many people to go to it. You can click, I think there's over 50 now journalists who are profiled there, and you can listen to their colleagues, their mentors, their family members, talk about them and discuss who they were and talk about their importance and what they meant to them. And so it's a very fitting tribute to these journalists in Gaza, Palestinian journalists who have performed the most heroic act of journalism in our lifetime and should be remembered for their bravery.
7: Sharif Abdul Quddus is an award-winning journalist and the Middle East North Africa editor at Dropsite News. Sharif, please stay with us. Coming up, we'll look at how Israeli settlers are laying siege to the village of Kusra in the occupied West Bank.

0: Tama, Greed, by the Palestinian oud musician Hudas Four, performing in our Democracy Now! Studio. This is Democracy Now!, democracynow.org. I'm Anjali Kamath. We turn now to the occupied West Bank, where Israeli settlers are continuing to lay siege on homes in the village of Kusra, south of Nablus. The siege has attracted international attention, in part because one of the homes is owned by a Palestinian American. The U.S. ambassador to Israel, Mike Huckabee, surprised many when he recently described the siege as a, quote, horrific act of terror being committed by, quote, Israeli terrorists. Louis Reedy, who lives in Ohio, spoke to Reuters before he flew from the United States to the West Bank to protect his home there.
1: I have a lot of emotion in Kusra. I was born and raised in Kusra. My mother, 83 years old, is still in Kusra. My sisters, my brothers, my nieces, my nephews, my cousins, my friends.
0: Shortly after Louis Reedy landed at Ben-Gurion Airport in Israel, he received a video showing Israeli soldiers shaking the hands of the Israeli settlers laying siege to his home.
1: When I landed, my brother sent me this video. That's terrifying. That just happened like an hour ago. And they meet the soldier. They're shaking hands with the soldiers. That's just happening today. I'm going to stay in this house tonight. So I'm terrified. I'm asking the U.S. official, the embassy, to provide me protection and remove the settlers permanently from our village and my area.
0: Then, after Louis Reedy arrived back in the village of Kusra and reunited with his brother and other relatives, he raised an American flag on the roof of his home.
1: I came here to be present with him. I left my my luxury home in America. I left my luxury vehicles in America. I left my wife, my two daughters. I left my business and decided to be here at my home to protect it from the settlers to steal it and raising the American flag to send the message to the American embassy and the U.S. officials that I am currently under siege and I need a protection.
0: Despite Louis Reedy's return, settlers have continued to confront the family. In this video, a settler is seen approaching and harassing Reedy on his own property.
1: You are a terrorist settler. You know that? Come in, Balagan. You are a terrorist settler. It's garbage. You know what that means? You stink. You stink. Move. Move. Don't touch me. Don't touch me. Terrorist. You are a terrorist.
0: We go now to Kusra, where we're joined by Louis Reedy. Welcome to Democracy Now!, Louis. Thank you so much for joining us. How are you doing right now? Describe the scene. Do you still have settlers coming into your property?
1: Thank you for having me. This is my fourth day here in Kusra, in my house that is still under siege by the IDF and the settlers. The settlers still manage every day that to pass by my house, and the IDF present and not doing anything to them. They're not arresting them whatsoever.
0: Your reaction, Louis, to the comments by U.S. Ambassador to Israel Mike Huckabee describing the settlers as, quote, Israeli terrorists?
1: Well, I appreciate Mike Huckabee condemned it and called them terrorists. And I've been in contact with the embassy that nothing has been done on the ground. And actually, I asked the U.S. embassy to send me a team to see themselves what's going on here in my own house so themselves can see what's going on.
0: And what kind of protection have you gotten?
1: None. I'm not getting no protection here. I still feel for my life. I still feel for my family's life here. The IDF not even making it better here. They're not allowing us to leave the house. They're not allowing anyone to come to my house freely. If we need to bring food, we have to do coordination through the mayor of Busra, and he has to call the Palestinian Authority, and then they have to call the Israeli Authority. It takes hours, if not days.
0: Louis, this area of Busra has been under siege for months, and your home specifically for at least a week, if not longer. And you've had, when you reach out to the U.S. Embassy, I mean, you have the ambassador to Israel speaking out about this. What are they saying in response when you reach out for help? You have an American flag on your home.
1: That's right. This house has been under attack by Israeli settlers since January this year. It's been under siege for 13 days. We have reached the U.S. member of Congress local office. I've reached multiple times the U.S. Embassy that I need help. Yes, I raised the American flag to send my message to the American people, to the government of the United States, that there is an American under siege by the Israeli settlers. Needs help.
0: I want to bring into the conversation Oren Ziv in Tel Aviv. He's a reporter and photographer for Plus 972 magazine and the independent Israeli local news site, Local Call. His most recent article is headlined, Kusra is where Israel's lies about settler violence hit a wall. Welcome to Democracy Now! Can you talk about what are these lies? What did you see in Kusra?
2: Yeah, thank you for having me. I've been to Kusra twice in the recent week. First, a week ago on Friday, where a group of activists tried to march to Reedy's house to bring food and water and medicine, and were blocked by the Israeli army and border police, the same army and police who allow for months the settlers to attack, to murder their, to injure Israeli human rights activists who were severely injured there a few months ago. Houses were attacked and vandalized. Amir Odeh, a young Palestinian, was shot there during the war against Iran. And this is all happening, of course, with the active support of the army and the police. So the first time I was there on Friday, and we were blocked as journalists, also the activists that were coming, bringing the food, and the police and the army just let the activists leave the food near a few meters from the house. And later, MK, Parliament Member Ofer Kassif, managed to bring it in. The second time I actually managed to go in after waiting for a long time outside and talking to the army. And what I could see is the same reality that Lua is describing. Despite all the international attention, the media attention, the Americans speaking about it, the Israeli army and authorities are doing barely nothing to control the situation. The house is still under siege. Settlers are roaming around. And, you know, myself as a journalist and many people are asking, doesn't want to do anything, or under the political current situation in Israel, they can't do anything. They don't control the situation in the West Bank. And, you know, and I think it's a hard question, but either way, the situation on the ground is that the house is under siege. You know, the army cannot deal with this 20, 30, 40 settlers that are acting very violently, attacking this property and others. And I think this is happening because of the, of course, the support from the Israeli extreme government, but because of the perception that any settler, 10 years old, 15 year old, 20 year old, can do anything that he wants in the West Bank, putting an outpost, putting a siege, killing, attacking, going to all these tours or trips and harassing Palestinians. And soldiers are just not, they don't think about the option to put a limit to that. And even though that the chief of staff talk about it and the commander of the West Bank, and I think this story gained a lot of attention because it shows the current situation of the Israeli army, that they cannot deal with 5 or 10 settlers. But this kind of perception that settlers can do whatever they want and the army just have to support it is very, very strong.
0: And Oren, can you talk about this argument that, you know, Bibi Netanyahu is making, also to some extent Mike Huckabee, U.S. Ambassador to Israel, that there's some sort of distinction between the settlers here, I believe Mike Huckabee called them unsettlers, and the vast majority of other settlers. And there also seems to be a distinction, you know, so sort of good settlers and bad settlers.
2: Exactly. This is something Netanyahu doesn't give interviews to local media. He talks in American media. And when he's asked about this, he always said this is a group of troubled youth. You know, sometimes he says 70, 150. But it's very, very clear they can act like this because of the active support from the Israeli government that gives them weapons, gives them ATVs, like the ones they raid Reedy's house in Kusra and other houses. Because of Smotrich and Ben-Gvir, the establishment of more and more outposts that are kind of a front basis for this terror attacks. And they could not stay one day without the active support of the police that is completely controlled by Ben-Gvir, by the army that is controlled by the settlers and by the extreme government. We did a story a few months ago about how the settlers, after since October 7th, they managed to ethnically cleanse dozens of Palestinian communities in Area C, mostly farming and herding communities. They just moved on and they said openly to Area A, to Area B of the West Bank, sieging houses, villages and town and taking over them. And according to our investigation a few months ago, they already took over tens of thousands of acres inside Area B and A that according to the Oslo Accord and even according to official Israel are under Palestinian control. So all this is happening with, like, this example. It's happening in 100 other locations in the West Bank. The thing is here, because even next to Abu Ridi's house in Jalud, the same tactic from the same violent outpost happened a month ago, that the Tubasi family was forced out. And the only difference here is that this brave family managed to slow down the process a bit with the decision not to leave, even with they had barely no food and water, with the violent attacks, the fact they're under siege, they insisted to stay. He came from the U.S. and managed to get media attention, including mainstream media, even local mainstream media.
0: Oren, I just want to go back to Louis Reedy, Palestinian-American, whose home in Kusra is under siege by settlers. Louis, why did you return from Ohio to your home in Kusra?
1: Well, I've been watching all the attacks on my house, on my brother and his son, on the life, on my security cameras. I couldn't sleep anymore. I have to stay up all night. And the situation reached into a dangerous way when they completely blocked him off from food on August 9th. And I was talking to my brother and I told him, you know what, I'm going to come and I will do whatever it takes to provide you food and supplies and end the siege and trying to protect you.
0: Louis Reedy, thank you for joining us. We will continue to follow the settler siege on your home in Kusra. Thank you also to Oren Zeev of 972 magazine. We will link to your new piece, Kusra is Where Israel's Lies About Settler Violence Hit a Wall. This is Democracy Now!, democracynow.org. I'm Anjali Kamat. We turn now to new revelations from a former Justice Department attorney who's filed a whistleblower complaint claiming that the Trump administration task force charged with investigating anti-Semitism pushed universities into massive settlements despite turning up little to no evidence of anti-Semitism on campus. Haley Van Arum, a former career attorney in the Justice Department's Civil Rights Division, said in her complaint that the government's probes into schools like Harvard, Brown, and Columbia were, quote, an unlawful process designed to achieve predetermined political goals. Brown University settled for $50 million, Columbia settled for $200 million, Harvard refused to settle, and a judge threw out a case against the university. Democratic Representative Jamie Raskin, the ranking member of the House Judiciary Committee, has launched a probe into the whistleblower allegations. He wrote in a statement, quote, "It has been apparent that its investigations have been structured deliberately to harass and intimidate rather than protect anyone from discrimination." For more, we're joined by Marianne Hirsch, professor emerita at Columbia University, whose work has focused on the transmission of memories of violence across generations. She joins us from Norwich, Vermont. Welcome to Democracy Now! Professor Hirsch, your reaction to these revelations from this whistleblower.
3: Well, thank you so much for having me. It's what we've been saying all along. So I'm so grateful for this whistleblower report. We are also grateful because it restores a sense of reality and a sense of truth and trust in human decency and in justice to expose what we've known all along, that these were not probes into anti-Semitism accusations, but they were efforts to dismantle higher education brick by brick. It couldn't have come at a better time at the beginning of a new school year when, as you've just reported in your last two segments, the genocide in Gaza, the expropriations in the West Bank are going on. And this is what our students have been protesting over since 2023. And these protests have been squashed. They've been silenced. Pro-Palestinian voices have been silenced, all under the guise of protecting Jews. And then with the establishment of the anti-Semitism task force by the federal government, they've been used as a ruse and as a pretext to enact major funding cuts. They've also encouraged our universities to settle, to concede some of these accusations, to concede that they haven't done enough to combat anti-Semitism, when that is absolutely untrue. I don't know how they could have done more than they've already done, certainly at Columbia. And I feel that certainly at Columbia, which is the university I know best, Columbia affiliates from the Board of Trustees down have actually collaborated with the federal government in these sham investigations.
0: So, Professor Hirsch, what happens next? Will these universities get their money back?
3: Well, I think that by the time the settlements were reached, the anti-Semitism accusation was no longer the major one. As far as I know, a lot of other infringements were found in order to extract the money from our universities. In fact, some of the research funding was returned, but in exchange for, at Columbia, the $200 million settlement, and then a $21 million fund to compensate Columbia affiliates who claim that they've suffered anti-Semitism on campus. But there were, Columbia, when it settled, did not admit wrongdoing. So I don't know where that leaves the $200 million settlement. On the other hand, they did not need to admit wrongdoing because they had already done so. I think they laid the stage for this sham investigation from the fall of 2023 on in multiple ways.
0: And Professor Hirsch, can you describe the impact of these investigations and the kind of climate of fear that it's created on campus and the repression that students like Mahmoud Khalil have felt? You know, professors have been forced out at different universities. Talk about what you've experienced at Columbia.
3: Well, I think Columbia is just the shell of what it was before all this started. I think there's tremendous fear and suspicion across the campus. I think there are certain topics that cannot be discussed, and this is an academic community where academic freedom is the cornerstone. We no longer have that. People are afraid to discuss certain topics in class for fear of being reported on by students, by fellow faculty members, and that's happened. There have been very similar kinds of sham investigations by the Office of Institutional Equity at Columbia against faculty who've been reported on by students for anti-Semitic infringement, for infringements of Title VI. I think there's an atmosphere of unfreedom and of silencing. At the same time, there have been much more dire consequences, which is that some of our students have been named and arrested and slated for deportation in ways that I think the tactics that have been used for this are very much aligned between the university and the Trump administration. For example, if you will allow me one example, the Gerald Rosberg, who was the senior executive vice president of Columbia at the time, when two student groups, pro-Palestinian student groups, were suspended in the fall of 2023, he said they had engaged in threatening rhetoric and intimidation of pro-Israeli bystanders. That was the reason that was used. Now, that was exactly the same phrase that was used against our student Mohsen Madawi, who was arrested and slated for deportation, used by Marco Rubio to say that he was a threat to U.S. foreign policy. These alignments are extremely troubling, and I think there's a lot more that we need to find out about how the revelations of the whistleblowers aligned with what happened at Columbia itself, with Columbia's own anti-Semitism task force, which just recently issued its fourth report with equally unfounded, non-evidentiary findings that were predetermined, just as the ones for the Justice Department. Now, when that happens inside the university as well as outside, where is the trust that makes education what it's supposed to be? System of free inquiry, an atmosphere of trust where we can meet with each other and discuss some of the burning issues of our moment. There is, you know, it's very, very difficult to find a space at American universities and at Columbia to discuss what's going on in Gaza and the West Bank, according to your last two segments. And there are pockets in the university where we find these spaces, but we it's very difficult to do so openly without setting ourselves up for major harassment and then also the Trump administration's threats.
0: Marianne Hirsch, Professor Emerita at Columbia University, thank you very much. You know, part of the $200 million settlement with Columbia included a $21 million fund, and you have, along with other Jewish faculty members, filed claims to say that your support for Palestinian rights was part of the anti-Semitism. And that does it for today's show. Happy birthday, Kouros Ismaili. Amy Goodman will be back hosting next week. She'll also be speaking at Middlebury College in Vermont on August 28th. Visit democracynow.org for more information. I'm Anjali Kamath. Thank you for joining us.
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5: From Feature Story News in Paris, I'm Ross Cullen. The British Interior Ministry says a $900 million deal with France aimed at cutting the number of small boat crossings between the two countries is working. It claims nearly 200 boats have been stopped in the first 3 months of the agreement coming into effect. The opposition Conservatives say the deal isn't working as claimed, with a record 230 people crossing the Channel from France to England in one boat last week. Maritime Director at Border Security Command, Charlie Eastoch, says he understands such images cause public concern.
6: My primary concern seeing these in the Channel is around a mass casualty incident being inevitable. But it's our assessment that it's likely we're seeing this as a result of robust law enforcement activity. That's not just on the French coast. That's working with international partners far upstream and in Europe to clamp down, to seize the equipment, seize the material that's being used. One of the displacement effects is organised crime gangs having to take greater risks, go further away and use more dangerous equipment.
5: Several people were injured on Friday in a sword attack at a high school in Sweden. The suspect was shot in the leg by armed police and arrested. Sweden's Justice Minister Gunnar Strömmer said in a statement to Reuters that, quote, "We have been informed of a serious incident in Fagerstor. The police are on site and working very intensively." From bureaus worldwide, this is FSN. The El Niño event that is developing over the Pacific Ocean is likely to be the strongest in living memory. That's the warning from Britain's weather agency, which says that it is very likely to mean that 2027 will be the hottest year ever recorded across the globe. The El Niño effect is a natural climate phenomenon that increases global temperatures and can heighten the risks of extreme weather, including severe droughts in the Southern Hemisphere. The Duke and Duchess of Sussex's planned return to Britain may be linked to a new acting job for Meghan Markle. Media reports in the UK and Australia suggest that Meghan may return to the screen. Before her marriage to Prince Harry, the Duchess was best known for her part in the US legal drama Suits, in which she played a lawyer. Her team are not denying the reports that she has secured a role. Harry and Meghan and their children are due to move back to Britain from the US later this month. Questions remain over who will pay for the family's security and whether it will involve taxpayer funding. Former Assistant Commissioner at the Met Police, Andy Heyman, says it may be easier for police protection to be provided.
7: I wouldn't want to have the headache when you're flying around trying to sort of put the genie back in the bottle because you haven't provided security, and therefore the events start unfolding, which actually create more of a resource draw on you than if you started off in the first place and provided security.
5: That's the latest Feature Story News. This is Ross Cullen in Paris reporting.
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1: I had a dream last night. 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I tried to fall back to sleep, but you were gone again, as we were meant to.

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1: From Feature Story News in Paris, I'm Ross Cullen. The British Interior Ministry says a $900 million deal with France aimed at cutting the number of small boat crossings between the two countries is working. It claims nearly 200 boats have been stopped in the first 3 months of the agreement coming into effect. The opposition Conservatives say the deal isn't working as claimed, with a record 230 people crossing the Channel from France to England in one boat last week. Maritime Director at Border Security Command Charlie Eastor says he understands such images cause public concern.
2: My primary concern seeing these in the Channel is around a mass casualty incident being inevitable. But it's our assessment that it's likely we're seeing this as a result of robust law enforcement activity. That's not just on the French coast. That's working with international partners far upstream and in Europe to clamp down, to seize the equipment, seize the material that's being used. One of the displacement effects is organised crime gangs having to take greater risks, go further away and use more dangerous equipment.
1: Several people were injured on Friday in a sword attack at a high school in Sweden. The suspect was shot in the leg by armed police and arrested. Sweden's Justice Minister Gunnar Stromer said in a statement to Reuters that, quote, "We have been informed of a serious incident in Fagerstor. The police are on site and working very intensively." From bureaus worldwide, this is FSN. The El Niño event that is developing over the Pacific Ocean is likely to be the strongest in living memory. That's the warning from Britain's weather agency, which says that it is very likely to mean that 2027 will be the hottest year ever recorded across the globe. The El Niño effect is a natural climate phenomenon that increases global temperatures and can heighten the risks of extreme weather, including severe droughts in the southern hemisphere. The Duke and Duchess of Sussex's planned return to Britain may be linked to a new acting job for Meghan Markle. Media reports in the UK and Australia suggest that Meghan may return to the screen. Before her marriage to Prince Harry, the Duchess was best known for her part in the US legal drama Suits, in which she played a lawyer. Her team are not denying the reports that she has secured a role. Harry and Meghan and their children are due to move back to Britain from the US later this month. Questions remain over who will pay for the family's security and whether it will involve taxpayer funding. Former Assistant Commissioner at the Met Police, Andy Heyman, says it may be easier for police protection to be provided.
3: I wouldn't want to have the headache when you're flying around trying to sort of put the genie back in the bottle because you haven't provided security, and therefore the events start unfolding, which actually create more of a resource draw on you than if you started off in the first place and provided security.
1: That's the latest Feature Story News. This is Ross Cullen in Paris reporting.
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1: 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Who do you want to hear?
0: Well, my favorite artist right now is Fatboy Slim. That guy kicks ass.
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0: The band of the 90s, if you want to call it a band, because it's a one-man name. Absolutely. The Funk Soul Brother, check it out. Right about now. The Funk Soul Brother, check it out now. The Funk Soul.
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1: From Feature Story News in Paris, I'm Ross Cullen. The British Interior Ministry says a $900 million deal with France aimed at cutting the number of small boat crossings between the two countries is working. It claims nearly 200 boats have been stopped in the first 3 months of the agreement coming into effect. The opposition Conservatives say the deal isn't working as claimed, with a record 230 people crossing the Channel from France to England in one boat last week. Maritime Director at Border Security Command Charlie Eastoch says he understands such images cause public concern.
2: My primary concern seeing these in the Channel is around a mass casualty incident being inevitable. But it's our assessment that it's likely we're seeing this as a result of robust law enforcement activity. That's not just on the French coast. That's working with international partners far upstream and in Europe to clamp down, to seize the equipment, seize the material that's being used. One of the displacement effects is organised crime gangs having to take greater risks, go further away and use more dangerous equipment.
1: Several people were injured on Friday in a sword attack at a high school in Sweden. The suspect was shot in the leg by armed police and arrested. Sweden's Justice Minister Gunnar Strömmer said in a statement to Reuters that, quote, "We have been informed of a serious incident in Fagerstor. The police are on site and working very intensively." From bureaus worldwide, this is FSN. The El Niño event that is developing over the Pacific Ocean is likely to be the strongest in living memory. That's the warning from Britain's weather agency, which says that it is very likely to mean that 2027 will be the hottest year ever recorded across the globe. The El Niño effect is a natural climate phenomenon that increases global temperatures and can heighten the risks of extreme weather, including severe droughts in the southern hemisphere. The Duke and Duchess of Sussex's planned return to Britain may be linked to a new acting job for Meghan Markle. Media reports in the UK and Australia suggest that Meghan may return to the screen. Before her marriage to Prince Harry, the Duchess was best known for her part in the US legal drama Suits, in which she played a lawyer. Her team are not denying the reports that she has secured a role. Harry and Meghan and their children are due to move back to Britain from the US later this month. Questions remain over who will pay for the family's security and whether it will involve taxpayer funding. Former Assistant Commissioner at the Met Police, Andy Heyman, says it may be easier for police protection to be provided.
3: I wouldn't want to have the headache when you're flying around trying to sort of put the genie back in the bottle because you haven't provided security, and therefore the events start unfolding, which actually create more of a resource draw on you than if you started off in the first place and provided security.
1: That's the latest Feature Story News. This is Ross Cullen in Paris reporting.
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1: From Feature Story News in Paris, I'm Ross Cullen. The British Interior Ministry says a $900 million deal with France aimed at cutting the number of small boat crossings between the two countries is working. It claims nearly 200 boats have been stopped in the first 3 months of the agreement coming into effect. The opposition Conservatives say the deal isn't working as claimed, with a record 230 people crossing the Channel from France to England in one boat last week. Maritime Director at Border Security Command Charlie Eastor says he understands such images cause public concern.
2: My primary concern seeing these in the Channel is around a mass casualty incident being inevitable. But it's our assessment that it's likely we're seeing this as a result of robust law enforcement activity. That's not just on the French coast. That's working with international partners far upstream and in Europe to clamp down, to seize the equipment, seize the material that's being used. One of the displacement effects is organised crime gangs having to take greater risks, go further away and use more dangerous equipment.
1: Several people were injured on Friday in a sword attack at a high school in Sweden. The suspect was shot in the leg by armed police and arrested. Sweden's Justice Minister Gunnar Stromer said in a statement to Reuters that, quote, "We have been informed of a serious incident in Fagerstor. The police are on site and working very intensively." From bureaus worldwide, this is FSN. The El Niño event that is developing over the Pacific Ocean is likely to be the strongest in living memory. That's the warning from Britain's weather agency, which says that it is very likely to mean that 2027 will be the hottest year ever recorded across the globe. The El Niño effect is a natural climate phenomenon that increases global temperatures and can heighten the risks of extreme weather, including severe droughts in the southern hemisphere. The Duke and Duchess of Sussex's planned return to Britain may be linked to a new acting job for Meghan Markle. Media reports in the UK and Australia suggest that Meghan may return to the screen. Before her marriage to Prince Harry, the Duchess was best known for her part in the US legal drama Suits, in which she played a lawyer. Her team are not denying the reports that she has secured a role. Harry and Meghan and their children are due to move back to Britain from the US later this month. Questions remain over who will pay for the family's security and whether it will involve taxpayer funding. Former Assistant Commissioner at the Met Police, Andy Heyman, says it may be easier for police protection to be provided.
3: I wouldn't want to have the headache when you're flying around trying to sort of put the genie back in the bottle because you haven't provided security, and therefore the events start unfolding, which actually create more of a resource draw on you than if you started off in the first place and provided security.
1: That's the latest Feature Story News. This is Ross Cullen in Paris reporting.
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1: From Feature Story News in Washington, I'm Jagruti Dave. Canada's Trade Minister Dominic LeBlanc and U.S. Trade Representative Jameson Greer are meeting in Washington, racing to finalize a deal before 50% tariffs on roughly $20 billion worth of Canadian goods take effect at 1 minute past midnight on Saturday. U.S. President Donald Trump signed three proclamations last month, imposing the tariffs under Section 338 of the Tariff Act, citing disputes over motor vehicles, alcohol, and dairy. The White House paused the levies earlier in the week, claiming progress in the negotiations. But reports suggest Canada is pushing back on the terms Washington has put forward. Wall Street has rebounded after a turbulent week, with the Dow Jones Industrial Average climbing around 400 points as bond markets stabilized following days of sharp volatility. The recovery has been driven in part by strong gains in healthcare stocks, with pharmaceutical giant Merck among the top performers. The advance has trimmed what had been a significant weekly decline for the S&P 500. Mitch McCann reports from New York.
2: Part of the reason we're seeing growth today is the strong gains that have been made by healthcare companies. And one of those is Merck. The pharmaceutical company, alongside Moderna, as we reported this week, is responsible for a new melanoma vaccine. And Merck today is up 2.5%, while Moderna is up 12.2%, meaning that company has risen an incredible 200% over the last 6 months. So investors very pleased with its performance.
1: And it's understood Meghan, the Duchess of Sussex, has been offered an acting role when she's back in the UK. Her team are not denying the reports she has secured a role. Harry and Meghan and their children are due to move back to Britain from the US later this month. Questions remain over who will pay for the family's security and whether it will involve taxpayer funding. Former Assistant Commissioner at the Met Police, Andy Heyman, says it may be easier for police protection to be provided.
3: I wouldn't want to have the headache when you're flying around trying to sort of put the genie back in the bottle because you haven't provided security, and therefore the events start unfolding, which actually create more of a resource draw on you than if you started off in the first place and provided security.
1: From bureaus worldwide, this is FSN.
4: With FSN Spotlight, I'm Simon Marks. Today, Natalie Harp, the White House aide who has forged a very close relationship with President Trump, but whose name is now being invoked by some top Democrats as a further example of concerning behavior at the top of America's government. Rick Wilson is the co-founder of the Lincoln Project, a group of former Republican Party members opposing the Trump administration.
5: Natalie Harp is an aide to Donald Trump. They refer to her as the human printer. She runs around with a battery-powered portable printer to print out favorable articles to show Donald Trump. She has now become his closest aide and confidant in the White House. And you're seeing right now a real explosion inside his own staff because they believe that she has accumulated a degree of influence and power that cannot be explained away easily. This White House has become a leakier than a sieve about this story. And Trump has a very close bond with her. She has unlimited access to the president, I'm told, including in the residence, which is very unusual. And it has become a real political football for the White House right now. They're really struggling to contain this story, and it's getting bigger by the day.
4: But there are voices in America angry at Democrats for spreading innuendo about Natalie Harp. They argue she's a successful woman who has risen to the top in U.S. politics and does not deserve to have her name dragged through the mud. With FSN Spotlight, I'm Simon Marks.
1: The main headlines again. Canada's Trade Minister and U.S. Trade Representative are meeting in Washington on Friday, racing to finalize a deal before 50% tariffs take effect. Wall Street has rebounded after a turbulent week as bond markets stabilized following days of sharp volatility. And it's understood Meghan, the Duchess of Sussex, has been offered an acting role when she's back in the UK. And that is the latest from Feature Story News. I'm Jagruti Dave in Washington.
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know how I live and try to look proud, but you're not in the slightest. 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
1: From Feature Story News in Washington, I'm Jagruti Dave. Canada's Trade Minister Dominic LeBlanc and U.S. Trade Representative Jameson Greer are meeting in Washington, racing to finalize a deal before 50% tariffs on roughly $20 billion worth of Canadian goods take effect at 1 minute past midnight on Saturday. U.S. President Donald Trump signed three proclamations last month, imposing the tariffs under Section 338 of the Tariff Act, citing disputes over motor vehicles, alcohol, and dairy. The White House paused the levies earlier in the week, claiming progress in the negotiations. But reports suggest Canada is pushing back on the terms Washington has put forward. Wall Street has rebounded after a turbulent week, with the Dow Jones Industrial Average climbing around 400 points as bond markets stabilized following days of sharp volatility. The recovery has been driven in part by strong gains in healthcare stocks, with pharmaceutical giant Merck among the top performers. The advance has trimmed what had been a significant weekly decline for the S&P 500. Mitch McCann reports from New York.
2: Part of the reason we're seeing growth today is the strong gains that have been made by healthcare companies. And one of those is Merck. The pharmaceutical company, alongside Moderna, as we reported this week, is responsible for a new melanoma vaccine. And Merck today is up 2.5%, while Moderna is up 12.2%, meaning that company has risen an incredible 200% over the last 6 months. So investors very pleased with its performance.
1: And it's understood Meghan, the Duchess of Sussex, has been offered an acting role when she's back in the UK. Her team are not denying the reports she has secured a role. Harry and Meghan and their children are due to move back to Britain from the US later this month. Questions remain over who will pay for the family's security and whether it will involve taxpayer funding. Former Assistant Commissioner at the Met Police, Andy Heyman, says it may be easier for police protection to be provided.
3: I wouldn't want to have the headache when you're flying around trying to sort of put the genie back in the bottle because you haven't provided security, and therefore the events start unfolding, which actually create more of a resource draw on you than if you started off in the first place and provided security.
1: From Bureaus Worldwide, this is FSN.
4: With FSN Spotlight, I'm Simon Marks. Today, Natalie Harp, the White House aide who has forged a very close relationship with President Trump, but whose name is now being invoked by some top Democrats as a further example of concerning behavior at the top of America's government. Rick Wilson is the co-founder of the Lincoln Project, a group of former Republican Party members opposing the Trump administration.
5: Natalie Harp is an aide to Donald Trump. They refer to her as the human printer. She runs around with a battery-powered portable printer to print out favorable articles to show Donald Trump. She has now become his closest aide and confidant in the White House. And you're seeing right now a real explosion inside his own staff because they believe that she has accumulated a degree of influence and power that cannot be explained away easily. This White House has become a leakier than a sieve about this story. And Trump has a very close bond with her. She has unlimited access to the president, I'm told, including in the residence, which is very unusual. And it has become a real political football for the White House right now. They're really struggling to contain this story, and it's getting bigger by the day.
4: But there are voices in America angry at Democrats for spreading innuendo about Natalie Harp. They argue she's a successful woman who has risen to the top in U.S. politics and does not deserve to have her name dragged through the mud. With FSN Spotlight, I'm Simon Marks.
1: The main headlines again. Canada's Trade Minister and U.S. Trade Representative are meeting in Washington on Friday, racing to finalize a deal before 50% tariffs take effect. Wall Street has rebounded after a turbulent week as bond markets stabilized following days of sharp volatility, And it's understood Meghan, the Duchess of Sussex, has been offered an acting role when she's back in the UK. And that is the latest from Feature Story News. I'm Jagruti Dave in Washington.
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1: From Feature Story News in Washington, I'm Jagruti Dave. Canada's Trade Minister Dominic LeBlanc and U.S. Trade Representative Jameson Greer are meeting in Washington, racing to finalize a deal before 50% tariffs on roughly $20 billion worth of Canadian goods take effect at 1 minute past midnight on Saturday. U.S. President Donald Trump signed three proclamations last month, imposing the tariffs under Section 338 of the Tariff Act, citing disputes over motor vehicles, alcohol, and dairy. The White House paused the levies earlier in the week, claiming progress in the negotiations. But reports suggest Canada is pushing back on the terms Washington has put forward. Wall Street has rebounded after a turbulent week, with the Dow Jones Industrial Average climbing around 400 points as bond markets stabilized following days of sharp volatility. The recovery has been driven in part by strong gains in healthcare stocks, with pharmaceutical giant Merck among the top performers. The advance has trimmed what had been a significant weekly decline for the S&P 500. Mitch McCann reports from New York.
2: Part of the reason we're seeing growth today is the strong gains that have been made by healthcare companies. And one of those is Merck. The pharmaceutical company, alongside Moderna, as we reported this week, is responsible for a new melanoma vaccine. And Merck today is up 2.5%, while Moderna is up 12.2%, meaning that company has risen an incredible 200% over the last 6 months. So investors very pleased with its performance.
1: And it's understood Meghan, the Duchess of Sussex, has been offered an acting role when she's back in the UK. Her team are not denying the reports she has secured a role. Harry and Meghan and their children are due to move back to Britain from the US later this month. Questions remain over who will pay for the family's security and whether it will involve taxpayer funding. Former Assistant Commissioner at the Met Police, Andy Heyman, says it may be easier for police protection to be provided.
3: I wouldn't want to have the headache when you're flying around trying to sort of put the genie back in the bottle because you haven't provided security, and therefore the events start unfolding, which actually create more of a resource draw on you than if you started off in the first place and provided security.
1: From Bureaus Worldwide, this is FSN.
4: With FSN Spotlight, I'm Simon Marks. Today, Natalie Harp, the White House aide who has forged a very close relationship with President Trump, but whose name is now being invoked by some top Democrats as a further example of concerning behavior at the top of America's government. Rick Wilson is the co-founder of the Lincoln Project, a group of former Republican Party members opposing the Trump administration.
5: Natalie Harp is an aide to Donald Trump. They refer to her as the human printer. She runs around with a battery-powered portable printer to print out favorable articles to show Donald Trump. She has now become his closest aide and confidant in the White House. And you're seeing right now a real explosion inside his own staff because they believe that she has accumulated a degree of influence and power that cannot be explained away easily. This White House has become a leakier than a sieve about this story. And Trump has a very close bond with her. She has unlimited access to the president, I'm told, including in the residence, which is very unusual. And it has become a real political football for the White House right now. They're really struggling to contain this story, and it's getting bigger by the day.
4: But there are voices in America angry at Democrats for spreading innuendo about Natalie Harp. They argue she's a successful woman who has risen to the top in U.S. politics and does not deserve to have her name dragged through the mud. With FSN Spotlight, I'm Simon Marks.
1: The main headlines again. Canada's Trade Minister and U.S. Trade Representative are meeting in Washington on Friday, racing to finalize a deal before 50% tariffs take effect. Wall Street has rebounded after a turbulent week as bond markets stabilized following days of sharp volatility And it's understood Meghan, the Duchess of Sussex, has been offered an acting role when she's back in the UK. And that is the latest from Feature Story News. I'm Jagruti Dave in Washington.
6: This is KDRU 98.1 FM, Springfield's Community Radio. Happy Friday to you. It's Groves coming to you live from the Carol Lambert Studios on the Drury University campus. It's 4 o'clock on Friday, which means it's time for the Friday Happy Hour, where we put a theme on social media and everybody chimes in with their requests for our community playlist on the show today. We're doing songs with great beginnings. So that's in honor of the start of the school year at Drury, which has started off with a bang this week, literally. We had fireworks at the beginning of the week. We have all kinds of students hustling around on campus, doing great things. We're saying, hello, welcome to the students, glad to have you here. There's a sign out on Shoemaker as I'm looking out the window. It says, welcome students. That's what we do here. Anyway, if you've got something that fits the bill of a song with a great beginning, reach out to me on social media, at KDRU Radio on Facebook or Instagram, or you can find me on Threads, at Groves Prof. We've had lots of requests. I'm trying to figure out how to work them all in, but I'm glad to entertain a few more if you want to try your hand and see if it works in. Got several requests for this one. You may say, oh, well, that's an obvious one, but it's interesting because some people are going for instrumental beginnings, something that has a different kind of tone, so or something that has a piano or something that has a distinctive drum beat or something that has a voice or a statement that's made. This has a whole story at the beginning. It's the title track from Michael Jackson's Thriller on KDRU.

tell you, there's something else. The afterworld. A world of never-ending happiness. You can always see the sun, day or night.

Not only is that a song with a great beginning, it has a fabulous, epic ending. Let's Go Crazy by Prince, requested by a couple of people on Facebook. What are we doing on the show today? We're doing songs with great beginnings in honor of the start of the semester at Drury. Welcome to the students who are on campus and listening to K-Drew. If you've got something that fits the bill, reach out to me on social media at K-Drew Radio on Facebook or Instagram. Drop your suggestions there. You can find me on Threads at Grove Sprout, but I'm going to warn you, I got a pretty full playlist already. For some reason, occasionally I have a theme that blows up. This is one that blew up. Everybody had a suggestion on this one. So we've got all different kinds of songs. We've got songs that have very distinctive instrumental beginnings. There we had two songs back-to-back that had sort of story beginnings with the artist talking to us and telling us a story to kick off the song. Here's one that just has a great sound. By request, it's the Beastie Boys' Sabotage.

our disagreements by shooting each other. There is no real invader here. We are all ash in all our different kinds of ways. We must not now or ever in the future show anything to each other except tolerance, forbearance, and neighborly love.

0: From the 1994 album Universal Mother, that's Sinead O'Connor with Famine, with that distinctive howl horn at the beginning. Love that sound. It gives it kind of an eerie sound all the way through. She keeps coming back to it, and it just is such an interesting complement to the rap. That's when she embraced a little bit of hip-hop for her music. Thanks for setting your dial to 98.1 FM in Springfield, or your browser to kgradio.com. Always glad to have you along on our Friday happy hour ride through the genres. And what we're doing today, we're doing songs with great beginnings, because things just began here on the Drury University campus. Another semester has begun, and we're all excited. Fall semesters are the best because everybody is jazzed. They've been off all summer. They've been working all summer. They've been doing other things other than school. And so now you come back and you're like, I've got all this energy. It's not the same energy as spring. Everybody's tired by the time January hits, but August is always awesome. And so if you've got something, got a song that has a great beginning, let me know. Go over to our Facebook or Instagram at KGRU Radio, or you can find me on Threads at Grobesprof and at me there. I check those during the show. Sometimes you have a song that begins with a very distinctive voice. And here's one. I'm going to not do any introduction, but you know the voice.
1: The world is a vampire.

From the 2006 album, I Choose Noise, that's Hybrid with guest vocals from Perry Farrell. If you were going, hey, that sounds a little bit like Jane's Addiction without really heavy guitars, that's a song called Dog Star with the slow rise synth beginning into the solid beats. It's a signature composition move from the magical DJs of Hybrid. Longtime listeners will know they are one of my favorites. If you didn't know Hybrid and you were hearing that and you said, hey, I think I've heard a version of that song before, you are not hallucinating. Perry Farrell, he had many short-lived side projects. I would even say Jane's Addiction was sort of a short-lived side project for Perry Farrell because of his huge ego. Anyway, he had a project called Perry Farrell's Satellite Party, or just Satellite Party, with Nuno Bentencourt of Extreme on guitar. And they had a more structured version of that song on that album. Anyway, happy Friday to you. It's Groves coming to you live from the Carol Lambert Studios on the Drury University campus. Thanks for tuning in to the Friday Happy Hour. Always glad to have you here for a couple of hours of fun before we head off into our weekend. On the show today, we're doing songs with great beginnings. And they don't necessarily have to be long builds. They just need to be distinctive beginnings. But here's a song. To me, it's the reverse drums that always get me. By request, it's Tears for Fears, Sowing the Seeds of Love.

Ms. Nina Simone. I didn't want to cut her off. I wanted to have the whole fade out of her gorgeous voice by request of the distinctive vocals to pull you into the swagger of feeling good. I hope you are feeling good on this Friday evening. I can say I am definitely feeling hot. It's 96 degrees in the Queen City of the Ozarks with that sweltering orange sun above us. Stay tuned. I'll have the full forecast coming up in the second half of the show. There may be some relief in on the horizon with some rain in the forecast. But seriously, I am feeling good too. We made it through the first week on campus. I'm back in the studio spinning some tunes for you to kick off our weekend. Seems like things are going pretty well here in Springfield, Mo. So happy Friday to you, and thanks for tuning in to KDRU 98.1 FM. 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So we're doing songs with great beginnings, and here's one that has the ultimate organ beginning that leads into the ultimate organ guitar battle, one of my favorite songs of all time, from the album Machine Head. It's Deep Purple with Lazy.

Cheryl Lynn by request from the Facebook page. That's definitely a distinctive beginning. Got to be real on the Friday happy hour. This is K-Drew, 98.1 FM, Springfield's Community Radio. Happy Friday to you. Thanks for tuning into the show. As always, always glad to have you here. I'm coming to you live from the Carol Embert Studios on the Drury University campus, where things are coming back to life. Actually, it's been back to life for the past week. We started the semester, the fall semester, and lots of students, lots of activity, lots of energy. Love to see it in Springfield, Mo. For our community playlist today, we're doing songs with great beginnings. Here's one with one of the most distinctive drum openings ever, and it was actually improvised in the studio by noted session drummer John J.R. Robinson. And when he played it, Chaka Khan, who was in the studio, a drummer herself, said, "What is that voodoo stuff?" And she did not say stuff. It's Higher Love on K-Drew.

probably the most iconic rock sax intro of all time. By request, Jerry Rafferty with Baker Street for our community playlist of songs with great beginnings. A playlist in honor of a beginning of a new semester here at Drury University. It's Groves coming to you live from the center of the Drury University campus. The Drury University universe. Fortunately, the AC is working here in Shoemaker Communications Center. We've had some problems in the past where our AC might not be working 100% and we're all sweating in the classroom because it's 96 degrees outside, folks. It's a hot one out there, and it's going to be mostly clear tonight. The low will get down a little bit to about 72 degrees, and there is a chance of rain over the weekend, so hopefully that will cool things off a little bit. There's a 50% chance of showers and thunderstorms, mainly between 11 o'clock and 5 p.m. tomorrow. Otherwise, it'll be mostly sunny with a high near 90.

Billy Joel, New York State of Mind, or Piano Man, or maybe Elton John, right? Funeral for a Friend, Levon. But I'm going to throw you a curveball, because that's what I do at the show. What if I say Blue Oyster Cult, without the umlauts, of course? This is Joan Crawford on KDrew.

By request, Iron Maiden with Wasted Years from the album Somewhere in Time. Definitely an opening riff to remember. Let's go to one with a sample in the beginning. It's Delight on KDrew.

Love that, baby. The B-52's Love Shack with the classic Fred Schneider speak singing, or what do they call it? Sprachgesang, I think is the German word for what they talk. To kick off that song, way back when I was an undergrad, I remember going to the dance bars and they would go crazy. Everybody would go nuts when that came on and that drum beat would kick in and everybody would go out on the floor and we'd all make fools of ourselves. Anyway, that's going to wrap up another edition of the Friday Happy Hour. Thanks so much for all the great suggestions for songs with great beginnings. And most of all, thanks for tuning in to hear the community playlist. Really appreciate all of you coming along for a couple of hours on a Friday evening and sharing your time with me. I really do appreciate it. Let's wrap it up with a song that has another long build. It takes almost 4 minutes for the singing to begin in this song. It's a song that really needs no introduction. You're going to recognize it as soon as you hear the bass line. So I'm just going to step away from the board with a simple have a great weekend. Cheers, my friends.

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1: From Feature Story News in New York, I'm Mitch McCann with the Week in Review. U.S. President Donald Trump confirmed this week that he plans to meet North Korean leader Kim Jong-un this year, with a possible summit on the sidelines of the APEC gathering in November. Pyongyang has so far poured cold water on the prospect of talks, with Kim Jong-un's sister, Kim Yo-jong, saying she is not aware of any communication between the two nations. President Trump's confirmation comes as he faces criticism over his decision to cut short joint military drills with South Korea. Nick Harper reports from Washington.
2: To get a denuclearization deal done with North Korea would be a huge foreign policy win, a huge win for any president at any point in their presidency. But Donald Trump is currently a president who looks like a president who needs a foreign policy win. His Gaza peace deal was signed and delivered last year, but it's limping along. It hasn't really come to fruition.
1: Prince Harry and Meghan Markle have revealed they plan to move back to Britain later this month, ending more than 6 years of self-imposed exile from the United Kingdom. The couple's children, Prince Archie and Princess Lilibet, have been enrolled at British schools ahead of the new term in September, and the family will live at a private residence outside London. King Charles is said to welcome the chance to see more of his son's family, though the couple will not return as working members of the royal family. Ollie Barrett reports from London.
3: This was a surprise even to the King, as far as we understand it, who we believe was told about this move on Sunday. It doesn't mean that Harry or Meghan are likely to resume their roles as part of the working royal family, but we do understand from royal sources that King Charles welcomes the opportunity to see more of Harry and Meghan.
1: China this week publicly rejected Washington's sanctions campaign against Iran, ordering Chinese companies not to comply with US measures targeting five refineries accused of buying Iranian oil. Donald Trump launched what he called an unprecedented economic operation against Tehran, warning that any country offering Iran a lifeline would face severe financial retaliation. US Treasury Secretary Scott Bessent has called on American allies to choose sides, describing the plan as the toughest sanctions in history. Jagruti Dave reports from Washington.
4: What we do know is that the president is calling it an economic D-Day and is saying that there will be tremendous economic consequences for any countries that effectively do business with Iran. The language in that social media post that Donald Trump issued suggests that there would be secondary sanctions on countries that buy Iranian oils.
1: And finally this week, Moderna and Merck have announced the first ever positive Phase 3 results for a personalised mRNA cancer vaccine in melanoma patients. It's a breakthrough that has sent both companies' share prices sharply higher. From Feature Story News in New York, I'm Mitch McCann, and that was the Week in Review.
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6: I'm seeing something akin to fracking. I'm seeing people drill into the surface, and they are extracting oil, and they're getting some. And there is more money there. What they are not considering is the possibility that that very action is jeopardizing the entire environment that allows sports to be this valuable at all.
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7: From The New York Times, I'm Natalie Kitroeff. This is The Daily. Last week, the owner of the Los Angeles Lakers agreed to sell the basketball team for $12.5 billion, the highest price ever paid for a professional sports team. The deal has shocked the sports world and drawn new attention to a growing trend. Big groups of investors have been buying stakes in professional sports teams around the country, and in the process, changing the way those teams are run. Today, Pablo Torre, the host of the show Pablo Torre Finds Out, explains this mega deal and talks about how big money is transforming the sports that we love. It's Friday, August 21st.
10: Pablo.
11: Hello.
10: Welcome.
11: Thank you for having me.
10: Just to set the stage for what we are doing here.
11: Please.
10: You are the host of a show that I love, in which you do these very deep investigations into the opaque corners of the sports world with a specific focus on the financial transactions and the money flowing through these leagues.
11: You make it sound so fun.
10: It is fun.
11: I love a document.
10: Honestly, it is an amazing show. And we have you here because this huge deal just happened where the owner of the Los Angeles Lakers agreed to sell the team for $12.5 billion, a record price. Mm-hmm. And part of the reason it's causing so much noise is that it is part of this pattern where big investors have been pouring money into professional sports. We want to understand what is going on here. We want Pablo Torre to help us find out.
11: There's a lot. And sports is one of those things that is both romantic and also forensic in this economic sense.
10: Mm-hmm.
11: Sports is valuable in a way that has never been more true. And the economics of what sports are, as embodied in what are these valuations of these teams, how much is a team like the Lakers worth?
10: Right.
11: Well, $12.5 billion is far and away the most we've ever seen. There is a dynamic unfolding in sports right now where people sense, they can smell it. There's more money here. There's more money underneath the ground we are standing on. We're getting to a point where these are assets that demand a management and a strategy in terms of how they are operated and sold, which is to say you're running these things because of the money that's there for you to harvest, as opposed to we want to win the championship as hard as we can, even though those things might sometimes seem like they are exactly the same. And so prepare, I guess, to have some of your notions of what sports are even anymore to be shattered.
10: Okay, so talk to me about the deal. How did it come together? My sense is very quickly and kind of out of the blue.
11: In a way that no one had seen before. So the owner of the Lakers was a guy named Mark Walter, and Mark Walter had bought the team less than a year ago. He was previously the record-setting purchaser of Los Angeles Dodgers.
10: Right. And big sports guy, just like us.
11: Loves the game.
10: A few more billions, maybe.
11: Not so different. And so the Lakers, he was approved 9 months ago, formally introduced into the country club of the 30 NBA owners.
10: Yep.
11: A very exclusive, fantastically appointed country club for the
10: mm-hmm.
11: record.
10: Mm-hmm.
11: But no one, for that reason, gets out 9 months later. No one flips this thing. This team like it's a house.
10: Mm-hmm.
11: So that behavior alone was new and a bit jarring for people to process. And then when you get to why it happened and how quickly the deal came together, this was a deal, according to the reporting, that took place, allegedly, over 72 hours.
10: Just so fast, by the way.
11: It's unreal. But 72 hours for a guy who happens to be under federal investigation, but selling that team to a new ownership group headed by Josh Kushner, brother of Jared, and Bob Iger, the former head of Disney.
10: Okay, talk to me about the federal investigation that Mark Walter is under, because that seems to be a big part of this and potentially part of the motivation for the sale in the first place.
11: So Mark Walter has always been, to people who follow the NBA and professional sports, mysterious.
10: Okay.
11: He runs a company called Guggenheim Partners, and nobody really had a clear sense in the financial press or the sports media of how they make all their money.
10: Uh-huh.
11: And so when there is the news reported in the financial press that there is a federal investigation as a result of a whistleblower about alleged self-dealing that Mark Walter was doing with his insurance companies, whom he was borrowing from to fund his other business enterprises, It's Mark Walter over here and also Mark Walter over there. And so, according to the last available filings, the total tonnage of money that these alleged undisclosed transactions touches is about $20 billion.
10: And we should say, the investigation is ongoing. It hasn't been concluded. This becomes public in July, right, of this year. And it kind of blows up.
11: Yes. And we now know that he's been trying to figure out, how can I make up $20 billion when $20 billion reportedly is at stake because of these ongoing DOJ and SEC investigations. And so what he's doing is testing the waters for the sale of his sports franchises.
10: And so talk to me about what these buyers, Kushner and Iger in this case. Kushner is the CEO of Thrive Capital, this venture capital firm known for investing in tech. Bob Iger is, of course, the famous former CEO of Disney. Why do they see this as such a rich asset?
11: I think they see scarcity, first and foremost. There are only 30 NBA teams for now. There might be expansion coming, but there are only so many of these assets you can buy. And so historically, that's been akin to owning like the coolest piece of fine art imaginable, in which you can actually invite your friends to watch you watch your piece of art on TV as you sit courtside. Uh-huh. It's really cool to own an NBA team.
10: Yeah.
11: But the value of it in the present tense, it's really interesting that Josh Kushner has started an offshoot of Thrive Capital called Thrive Eternal. And Thrive Eternal is premised on this thesis that as AI, artificial intelligence, eats everything else in the American economy, what it cannot touch is sports. The most live, spontaneous, human, anti-synthetic good that people will pay lots and lots of money for. And nothing has IP like sports. Endless waves, new draft classes full of characters who are fitting into storylines that you don't even need to script.
10: The best reality TV, honestly.
11: Genuinely, soap operas for men.
10: Yep, and women, by the way.
11: For men, unapologetic at least.
10: Yes.
11: Finally, we can just be messy. We can just be messy about what these young men are up to.
10: Yep. And so talk to me about the money there.
11: Well, the beating heart of network TV is a live event that you also can't fast forward. Like, you watch sports live, which means that you must watch the commercials live. And so networks are willing to pay more for sports than they are for anything else, and it's not even close.
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11: And now, simultaneously, because streaming services, Silicon Valley, they're also trying to be networks.
13: Of the National Football League on Prime Video.
10: My question is, how does that understanding of the surging value of these teams change the question of team ownership?
11: I don't know if people realize how much money $1 billion is, let alone $12.5 billion. But the idea of who can afford that as an individual is a vanishingly small list. And in fact, if you look at the number of people who exist on this planet who can just casually pay $12.5 billion for anything, what you're really talking about is institutional investors, meaning private equity, hedge funds, venture capital. And it's really important to note that private equity, for instance, was not allowed to own a stake in a pro sports team in America among the major sports until 2019. Major League Baseball.
10: Okay, so really recently.
11: Opened the seal. They can take from any individual PE firm no more than 15% as an ownership stake in your team and 30% in total across any PE institutional investors that might be interested. Sovereign wealth funds, the other possible purchaser, they weren't allowed to buy teams among the major American pro sports until 2022. For the sovereign wealth funds in the NBA, it's a 20% cap. You're capping, for now, how much these institutional investors can own. But in the meantime, what you're really wondering is, with the rest of the ownership group, do you invite Bain Capital in because you like their money? Or do you invite them in because you might also want to learn how they optimize businesses? And so just the very basic notion of, I grew up a Yankee fan. I remain as much.
10: We'll forgive you.
11: 27 rings is what I cry myself to sleep saying.
10: Yeah, sure.
11: Given how long it's been since we won a World Series. But I grew up in the era of George Steinbrenner, who was tyrannical and an insane person.
10: Famous owner of the Yankees.
11: But he was, more than anything, desperate to win. And so the question of, is your team owned by an unhinged, wealthy superfan, who is problematic in lots of ways, but really, individually, is like you, the fan.
10: Mm-hmm.
11: We're entering a phase of sports where that person can't afford the teams that are for sale anymore. And so who buys these teams? Institutional investors that see them as an asset to be financialized because it can make them money. But you are welcoming the physics of this kind of money to reorient how your sport works.
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0: This is The Daily. I'm Natalie Kitroev. Back to my conversation with Pablo Torre about how big investors are buying stakes in professional sports teams and changing the way they're run. Okay, I want to now turn to the thing that I think matters most to the fans, which is how do these new ownership structures change the sports that we love, the games that we love, the leagues that we follow? Pablo, how are you thinking about the potential ramifications of everything you've described?
1: I'm thinking about what the unintended consequences are when you optimize.
0: Okay.
1: Meaning, if you're a quantitatively minded organization, and we're familiar with Moneyball, the idea that maybe math can help you spend your money more efficiently.
0: Yeah.
1: What if you extended that to every aspect of your organization, meaning where we broadcast our games, meaning ticket pricing? I mean, the notion of dynamic pricing, which is a tool that is beloved by private equity, because in so many words, it means we price people according to their desperation. And I think optimization is sort of the euphemism. Like, how can we make things more efficient? How can we make sure that we are getting the most bang for our buck? The fans might be in favor of, yes, we want to be the smartest and most quantitatively advanced.
0: And maybe we want to have the most money.
1: And maybe, in fact, we want our ownership group to have the most money to spend on our team. The problem, of course, is when you realize that profit and growth are goals that can exist irrespective of whether you win the championship. So we mentioned that 2019 is when Major League Baseball opens the doors to private equity in the first place. And the Boston Red Sox are an early adopter. The Boston Red Sox, for instance, last season had a veteran player named Alex Bregman, who was on a short-term deal, and it was going well.
2: And Alex Bregman delivers at Fenway again.
1: He was an all-star that season. He was wildly popular among the fans.
3: They kind of anointed this guy the unofficial captain of the Boston Red Sox, right?
1: Younger players regarded him as a coach in the clubhouse, and he wanted to stay. He wanted a long-term contract, and he wanted a no-trade clause so that he could veto a trade to any other team. And historically, this is a portrait of loyalty. But the Red Sox did not want to do it. To their private equity-ified mindset, this all read as a financial and actuarial risk. He was 31 years old, the equivalent of middle age in professional sports, and the Red Sox instead started the season with a bunch of lesser-known players and with no Alex Bregman.
0: Right.
4: Do you guys have thoughts on Alex Bregman? It was just announced that he's...
5: You're a worse team than you were last year. Fix it! You suck!
1: And we've seen it. This populist sensation that I think people are currently feeling, that we don't think this is better than it was before.
0: Mm-hmm.
1: In fact, we think it's worse and we feel like we're being heard less. So I think there are two levels to evaluate that incentive structure. The first one is what you just said, which is, are we more successful now? Can these finance bros, these private equity guys come in and actually make us better operationally such that we're better on the field? And I would say early returns are mixed. But the other level that we should be evaluating this on is, I think it's a question of priorities and what are your goals? And so historically, to quote a cliche that's also a quote from Vince Lombardi, the former football coach, winning isn't everything, Natalie. It's the only thing.
0: Yeah.
1: And the whole notion there is that's what we're here to do. We fetishize a championship. And if you're an organization that is now prioritizing and caring about efficiencies and your bottom line and return on investment, you have the capacity to turn what used to be like a, at times, joyfully reckless big market team into a small market one. Because now you're watching your budget. You're clipping the equivalent of coupons.
0: Basically, you run the risk of winning not being the only thing anymore.
1: Yes, you run the risk of angering the ghost of Vince Lombardi. And, you know, an owner used to be, on some level, a steward of not only the players, and the championship goals for a given season, but the multi-generational emotional dependency.
0: Yes.
1: That we have as Americans.
0: Yes.
1: These are lifelong heirlooms that we inherit.
0: Essentially, what you're raising is the possibility that fans begin to doubt that these new kinds of owners actually have their best interests at heart. Whether or not the motives actually may align, the fans are questioning these decisions because they see that what is driving them is not the same kind of civic engagement that they've come to expect from the owners that used to be there. The kind of single individuals that were part of cities. My mom is from Montreal. The Molson family owns the Montreal Canadiens, the beloved hockey team of that city. There have been ups and downs, but people generally view them as part of the civic life of that place. That's being kind of tested.
1: Yeah. Look, I'm not saying that the old way of sports was a utopia at all. It is rife with corruption.

0: into fracking. I'm seeing people drill into the surface and they are extracting oil and they're getting some and there is more money there. But what they are not considering is the possibility that that very action is jeopardizing the entire environment that allows sports to be this valuable at all. Because if you don't have a fan base that can plausibly believe that you want the same things that they do, you are daring them to stop caring and to stop crying and to stop celebrating. And you're turning this in to just another product. The question I think the Lakers transaction raises, and that this entire conversation is driving to, is sports, therefore, as currently evaluated, a bubble?
1: Interesting.
0: Have we overpriced this? Can you possibly grow and get more returns on investment when you're already at $12.5 billion?
1: Yeah. Is this unsustainable?
0: Is it unsustainable? Is this gonna pop?
1: Mm-hmm.
0: And in the process, are you wrecking the thing that was astride American culture, the last remaining monoculture?
1: Okay, well, Pablo, we're going to keep on following this, and we're going to keep on following you. Thank you so much for coming on the show.
0: Thank you. The pleasure was mine. We are cursed with interesting times in sports.
1: We really are.

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2: From Feature Story News in New York, I'm Mitch McCann with the Week in Review. U.S. President Donald Trump confirmed this week that he plans to meet North Korean leader Kim Jong-un this year, with a possible summit on the sidelines of the APEC gathering in November. Pyongyang has so far poured cold water on the prospect of talks, with Kim Jong-un's sister Kim Yo-jong saying she is not aware of any communication between the two nations. President Trump's confirmation comes as he faces criticism over his decision to cut short joint military drills with South Korea. Nick Harper reports from Washington.
3: To get a denuclearization deal done with North Korea would be a huge foreign policy win, a huge win for any president at any point in their presidency. But Donald Trump is currently a president who looks like a president who needs a foreign policy win. His Gaza peace deal was signed and delivered last year, but it's limping along. It hasn't really come to fruition.
2: Prince Harry and Meghan Markle have revealed they plan to move back to Britain later this month, ending more than 6 years of self-imposed exile from the United Kingdom. The couple's children, Prince Archie and Princess Lilibet, have been enrolled at British schools ahead of the new term in September, and the family will live at a private residence outside London. King Charles is said to welcome the chance to see more of his son's family, though the couple will not return as working members of the royal family. Ollie Barrett reports from London.
4: This was a surprise even to the King, as far as we understand it, who we believe was told about this move on Sunday. It doesn't mean that Harry or Meghan are likely to resume their roles as part of the working royal family, but we do understand from royal sources that King Charles welcomes the opportunity to see more of Harry and Meghan.
2: China this week publicly rejected Washington's sanctions campaign against Iran, ordering Chinese companies not to comply with US measures targeting five refineries accused of buying Iranian oil. Donald Trump launched what he called an unprecedented economic operation against Tehran, warning that any country offering Iran a lifeline would face severe financial retaliation. US Treasury Secretary Scott Bessent has called on American allies to choose sides, describing the plan as the toughest sanctions in history. Jagruti Dave reports from Washington.
5: What we do know is that the president is calling it an economic D-Day and is saying that there will be tremendous economic consequences for any countries that effectively do business with Iran. The language in that social media post that